0: It's the TED Radio Hour from NPR. I'm Manoush Zomorodi. In the summer of 2018, Kizzmekia Corbett had just gotten a great job offer. She was living in Washington, D.C., and up for anything.
1: I was having fun. I was living this single life in D.C., which is amazing for that. And I kind of came into that summer saying, I'm just going to take on new experiences.
0: One night, she went on a first date. The guy was attractive. They ordered tacos and beer, then more tacos and beer.
1: He was fun. Why not?
0: As the night went on, they talked about their families, whether or not they wanted kids. And then Kizzmekia asked her go-to question. Do you plan on vaccinating your future children?
1: And this is going to sound maybe not the best, but the reason why I always ask that question, especially with guys that I was maybe interested in having a future with, is that it helped me to weed out what I would have then considered to be just not smart.
0: That may seem kind of harsh, but Kizzmekia at the time was an up-and-coming immunologist, dedicating her life to developing new vaccines. So his response was important.
1: He said something to the tune of, yes, I plan to vaccinate my kids, except for flu. And essentially, he said, when he gets the flu vaccine, he gets sick, which is a bundle of a lot of things. The idea that a vaccine could make you sick, just because you get the vaccine, you should not get sick at all. There is misinformation in there, right? So I was shocked.
0: Mm-hmm.
1: I'm sitting across a man who I consider to be much smarter than me. He has his PhD in educational psychology, so he studied children and all of these things.
0: Fascinating.
1: It's like, wow, he thinks this. That was kind of like, ding, ding, ding, ding, ding.
0: Uh-huh.
1: Oh my goodness, we have a major problem here.
2: I guess he didn't realize that he was sitting across the table from a woman who had just invented a novel flu vaccine that was then slated for clinical trial.
0: Kizzmekia Corbett picks up from the TED stage.
2: At the same time, I was a research fellow at the National Institutes of Health Vaccine Research Center. And so normally that answer would have sent me packing on to my next first date, but I like this guy. And so I stayed and I answered a few questions after getting another beer. I told him that yes, the flu vaccine does have viruses in it, but those viruses are not alive, and so they technically cannot make you sick. Sure, you may feel a little groggy after getting the shot, but that's just a sign that your immune system is working. And I asked him a simple question. Did he know that there are 200 or more viruses that can cause flu-like symptoms or the common cold? Surprisingly, he was not offended, and he asked me out on a second date. And I got more than a second date out of this guy. I got my first understanding of what I now like to call vaccine inquisitiveness. It wasn't that he was just reluctant to get himself vaccines or to get his future children vaccinated. It was that he had questions, concerns, misinformation buried deep down for which he needed an expert like myself to answer without scorn and without judgment.
0: So it's interesting to me because there's this key moment where you slowed down and you took the time to sort of talk it out with him and be patient. And is that what sort of made you realize, like, okay, my job is not only research, but it's communicating around the incredible research I do?
1: I always considered my job to be communication. I remember actually hearing an ad in D.C., very clearly a radio station that mostly Black people would listen to.
0: Mm-hmm.
1: And I remember the ad was about joining HIV clinical trials from my center. But the voice was one that most Black people wouldn't resonate with. I believe it was this high-pitched, like super like, please join this trial.
0: Go ahead, say it. A really white voice.
1: I remember telling my boss at the time that there's no way that anyone would join the clinical trial after listening to that ad. So I always knew that communication was a part of it. What I didn't necessarily realize before that moment was that listening was the biggest part.
3: Mm-hmm.
1: Everyone has their own story. Everyone has their own reasons for not being vaccinated or getting vaccinated. And most of what I did during that time was just hear someone out that I would normally write off. That was the most important thing that I did. It wasn't what I said. It was what I did around listening.
0: There is a lot of confusion around science and medicine right now. On the one hand, we hear that AI and gene editing may eventually eradicate all disease. On the other hand, misinformation breeds mistrust in the scientists doing this research, sometimes for understandable reasons. So today on the show, two stories about what medicine can and can't achieve, and ideas about staying connected to our humanity in our high-tech era. Later, you'll hear a father's story about accepting the limitations of science for his son. But first, back to Kizzmekia Corbett. A year and a half after that first date, she was still seeing that guy and working on creating vaccines for when a pandemic might hit. And then it did.
4: Hundreds in China has now reached the United States.
5: Climbing to 105 cases.
6: It is a pandemic at this point. Let's talk about what that means.
2: In January of 2020, that virus that was circulating was deemed to be a coronavirus. This was a moment that me and my team had prepared for. We joined forces with Moderna and we promised ourselves that we were going to get in a phase one clinical trial in only 100 days. A purely scientific goal, by the way, but as I look back and I write this speech, I think there was probably a little bit of ego attached to it too. But that's okay because we did it. I mean, after countless hours in the lab, that vaccine, mRNA-1273, or what you now know to be called Spikevax, went into a phase one clinical trial in only 66 days, a world record. Now, at the end of the year, that vaccine was determined to be 94% effective against severe disease. But what was the gut punch for me was that 20% of people said that they were not going to take that vaccine. 20% of people were what the WHO would call vaccine hesitant. Now, vaccine hesitancy is not new. Even prior to the pandemic, vaccine hesitancy was deemed to be one of top 10 global health threats. And the truth of the matter is that vaccinologists like myself had long ignored this population of people who just were not going to take vaccines for one reason or the other. We were too busy publishing our data in world-renowned journals, kind of talking to ourselves.
0: What I appreciated was that in your talk, you showed a little bit of regret that you were so focused, so intent on creating this vaccine to deal with the coronavirus in record time that maybe you forgot some of these things because you were a little bit in the scientific bubble?
1: I am currently in the scientific bubble because that's how I've been trained. I've been trained since I was 19 to think about science strictly for the purpose of science.
0: Mm-hmm.
1: There was at one point, you know, I mean, there were tens of thousands of people dying a day. There was no, I mean, we should have gone faster, frankly.
0: Mm-hmm.
1: What happened was a series of very miraculous scientific feats that mm-hmm. led to really good vaccines in very short period of time. So I will not ever regret that. But what I will always regret is that we didn't take our time helping people to understand what was happening in real time. There was one moment where I said, oh yeah, the vaccines are protecting against transmission. Absolutely true in that moment. Absolutely. This is when the mask started coming off. It was like one of the first nights where on a Friday, I almost remember like shutting my computer down and saying, I don't need to work this weekend. I'm good. Like we did what we came to do. So scientifically, a very key moment in the pandemic, but a moment. not explaining that it was a moment was a communication failure.
2: What I should have said is that over time, as the virus mutates, the vaccine may not be as good at curbing transmission. And then we should have taken just a little bit more care and tenderness to talk to people about the possibility of vaccine injury. Even if vaccine injury didn't turn up in our clinical trials, there was always this possibility, and those types of stats didn't matter to someone who was reading headlines about vaccine injury and deciding whether they were going to get themselves or their loved ones vaccinated. One of the major concerns was that we were moving too fast. There was so much research that was done prior to the pandemic. People studied coronavirus's basic biology. The Nobel laureate studied how to make mRNA feasible to deliver medicines into the body. We even did our thing too. All of that research pushed the coronavirus vaccine out quicker, safer, and more effective. All of that withstanding, some people still had questions that needed to be answered. They were unconvinced. And it was our job as scientists to make them convinced. Except that failed communication lingered on, and I'm afraid that maybe some of that failed communication is the reason why today we have a rise in vaccine refusal. Kindergartners are showing up to kindergarten without their full vaccine regimens. Measles is on the rise in many communities. And measles, by the way, is a vaccine preventable disease. And for me, that's really unfortunate because I know that there are 23 viral families that have the potential to infect humans. So it's not a question of whether there will be another pandemic. It's a matter of when.
0: In a minute, vaccine researcher Kizzmekia Corbett on how she now talks to people who distrust vaccines. The phrase she came up with that she thinks can crack open the conversation. Today on the show, honest conversations about what medicine can and can't achieve. I'm Manoush Zomorodi, and you're listening to the TED Radio Hour from NPR. Stay with us.
3: William Orbit was an electronic musician who lived on the outside but was brought inside. 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But he also produced records by Madonna, Blur, and Beth Orton. I'm John DiLiberto. We remember William Orbit on Echoes from PRX.
7: You've probably heard his work on Madonna's Ray of Light album. His solo music is fantastic, too. We remember the life of UK producer William Orbit tonight on Echoes. That's at 10 with John DiLiberto. And I'm Spencer Tritt. 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
0: It's the TED Radio Hour from NPR. I'm Manoush Zomorodi. Today on the show, how we can talk more frankly about what medical innovations can and can't achieve. We were just hearing from vaccine researcher Kizzmekia Corbett, who is now at the Harvard T.H. Chan School of Public Health. During the pandemic, she served as scientific lead on the Moderna COVID vaccine, which was developed in a world record 66 days. It is credited with saving millions of lives. But millions of people also refused to take the vaccine, which was incredibly frustrating for Kizzmekia and her team. In 2021, she went on TV for an interview and tried to offer an olive branch to skeptics.
9: Doctor, thank you so much. I'm saying thank you because...
1: I was on... ABC Good Morning America.
10: So thank you for
11: thank you for getting vaccinated.
1: In 2021, so this is around the time that it started to be known that COVID vaccines were safe for children.
10: Vaccines and getting the vaccines, that was a big push of yours. Is it getting better, that hesitancy going away a little bit?
1: He said to me, you know, so what do you think about, are people just vaccine hesitant? And I said, no, people aren't vaccine hesitant. Many people are vaccine inquisitive.
11: And you know what? It is getting better. People have questions, but they are seeking the answers in the right place. And we are seeing high turnout.
1: I never said that before. That had been a seed, but I never put language to it.
0: Mm-hmm.
1: And to some, it might feel ridiculous. We no longer say homeless person, but we say unhoused. For people who might have mental illness, different levels of mental capacities or learning abilities, we say neurodivergent. Those types of things change the way that people view themselves, but it also changes the way that we view them. It's so easy to say, I won't take the vaccine. It's a few words, it's a tweet, but there is a reason behind that. Sometimes it's a hard no, and that's fine. But there are very few people who are like that. Most people exist in the gray area. And I'd say 95% of that gray area is question marks.
0: To me, the word inquisitive is very warm and inviting. It's saying you're an interested person. You are a curious person. You are a person who likes to learn, instead of saying you are cautious and making choices out of fear.
1: Oh, yeah. I mean, I use that phrase to humanize the idea that it is okay to have questions and concerns around anything medically that could be happening to you. But in my case, particularly vaccines.
2: Vaccine technology is going to go on and on and on. But I like to believe that vaccine hesitancy does not have to go on with it. If researchers would just open their minds to vaccine inquisitiveness in the same way that we open our mind to scientific inquisitiveness. If community and science were to meet. And that's not really that revolutionary. We already know that when community and science meet, science advances faster. Vaccine refusal turns into vaccine acceptance. Actually, when vaccine inquisitive meets a scientist on a date, it turns into a marriage. And you know, one thing about this is that my husband still has questions every single time we take our children to get their vaccines. And I still have to find the answers, not just as a scientist, but now as a mother. Because I'm concerned about my children's safety, and my children's lives depend on it.
0: So let's say someone is a vaccine skeptic or is vaccine inquisitive, as you would say. What do they need to know about, say, this next pandemic that might be on the rise? Because we're hearing a lot of things. We're hearing hantavirus and Ebola, and then we're also hearing an administration and state houses that are trying to roll back science funding and are anti-vaccine. What should someone be thinking about?
1: What I want to come out of this conversation is that outbreaks are going to happen, because that is what viruses do to survive. And all of us should be thinking about how we can keep the lines of communication open. The idea that we only talk about viruses and vaccines and all of this when the moment and the outbreak is happening, it helps to actually increase the skepticism, because, like, where did this come from? I think about that. If I were to put myself in someone else's shoes, oh my gosh, a new virus, a new type of vaccine. These people say they're going to have it out to me by the end of the year in record speed. No one's ever done this before. Why wouldn't I be skeptical of that? And so I think we have a lot of work to do around keeping the lines of communication open.
0: So let me ask you, what are you working on right now? Tell us about it.
1: I'm making vaccines in the form of nanoparticles. One of the things that we do that's really cool is we create very small linkers, so just protein sequences that can link different viral proteins to those nanoparticles. And so we can put many different viral proteins on the surface of nanoparticles, give them as a vaccine, and then hypothetically protect against many viruses at the same time.
0: Oh.
1: And many people have done that, but the secret sauce in my lab is using those very small linkers to drive the immune response in the direction that we want. So we can target the protein in the right direction to get the best type of immune response that we would want.
0: That's exciting. I am a vaccine believer, but I've realized I am also vaccine inquisitive in that I want to learn more. And so there's a meeting point right there, right? We can all be inquisitive.
1: We can all, even myself.
0: Hmm.
1: The truth of the matter is that curiosity and science exist right here as I look out of the window. Why are the leaves blowing in this direction and not the other? The sun shining here versus somewhere else. You'd be surprised how many little small questions you have throughout the day simply do not have answers or theories behind them yet. So at any point, you become a scientist. And inviting that type of curiosity from the community into science, particularly into vaccine development and understanding, can only make what we do better.
0: That was Kazmikia Corbett. She is a viral immunologist and now a professor at Harvard's T.H. Chan School of Public Health, and also married to the man she had that date with two children. You can see her full talk at TED.com. Today on the show, what medical treatments can achieve, and being honest about what they cannot. As Kazmikia pointed out, there are still so many mysteries about how the world and the human body work, and accepting, even embracing those mysteries, is at the heart of our next story.
12: There are wonders all around us, and the mystery of what it means to live and why all this happens is both terrifying and wonderful. And I think there is wonder and joy to be found even in the most difficult situations.

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1: That's the worst thing I could ever imagine. In fact, some of you are probably feeling that right now. But they don't realize what a privilege it was to be his father and how grateful I am for having had that experience. And today, I'm going to explain why.
2: When he was born, they told us that his heart had not formed correctly, that it would require 3 surgeries before the age of 4, the first at only 5 days old, that these surgeries would not cure his underlying condition, that there was no fixing his heart, and that the goal was to get him to teenage years where he might be eligible for a heart transplant.
3: And how did you and your family cope during those first years?
2: We coped as best we could. What was important to us was to have as much information as possible. The irony of the situation was that we quickly learned that there was a lot of ambiguity in medicine, that even though the doctors were extraordinary, there were still limits to what they could know, and that what we had to do was find a way to collaborate with them on caring for our son, both medically and as his parents.
1: Let me tell you what it is like to get that news. It is absolutely terrifying because it makes you realize how little you know. I didn't know whether these operations would be a success. I didn't know whether Nadav would live or die. And worst of all, if he did die, I didn't know how I would tell his brothers. Parenting is all about making choices. We wrestle with the unknown as best we can, hoping that things will work out for the best. We hope that the decisions we make are the right ones. And when things go wrong, we worry that there are no right decisions at all. We simply do not know. But there is also wonder to be found in the unknown. When we are first conceived, on the outside of the embryo are tiny hairs called cilia. Their job is to beat the amniotic fluid around the embryo. This lays out the proteins that tell our organs how to form. If the cilia are not working quite right, and this is what happened with Nadav, the flow is erratic. The proteins are in the wrong position, and our organs are malformed. This happens in the span of 3 hours. In time for dinner and a movie, your fate is sealed. It absolutely blew my mind to learn this, and had he not been warned of the heart defect, I never would have appreciated it. Forget that anything ever goes wrong. How incredible is it that anything ever goes right? Of course, as the parent of a medically complicated child, you don't have a lot of time for philosophy. Suddenly, we had to start thinking like doctors. I realized how ambiguous the practice of medicine is. Everything is open to interpretation. We learned that doctors are not magicians or gods. The best doctors were the ones who were honest and humble about what they didn't know. And one thing doctors do nothing about was how to parent our children. As one doctor said to us, never forget that he is our patient, but he is your son.
3: Those first few years of Nadav's life were full of endless medical appointments, giving him medication, getting him to physical therapy. But you guys also had a lot of fun with your 3 boys, like despite how sick he was.
2: Yeah, there was normalcy, and normalcy is chaos, and normalcy is unpredictable. We love to play in the house. It was fantastic to just be silly a lot. We would wake them up every morning by singing them college football fight songs, for example. We would read books in silly voices, which got on their nerves, which as a father, I think is always, you know, very gratifying. We went for long walks. We went to museums. We went to aquariums. We went to zoos. We just tried to get out and experience life as best we could.
3: Okay, so with the chaos in mind, you and your wife, Tali, decided to take the kids to a place that was really important to you. Can you tell us about that decision?
2: Yes. So Nadav had 3 surgeries before the age of 4, all of which went sort of well. But after the 3rd surgery, I got an invitation to give a talk at a conference in Australia, and they were going to fly me business class. And I said to them just off the cuff, like, could you turn that into economy tickets? And they said yes. And so I suddenly had the opportunity to take our whole family down to Australia for very little money. You know, we're not

0: And this was an opportunity to sort of like show them a country that we loved, because my mother is from there. We used to go every summer to Australia, and I would see my grandparents. And so this was kind of a tempting opportunity, and it was one of those moments, and there are many of them when you have a kid who's medically complicated, where you have to weigh different things. The risk was that he was obviously a medically complicated child who had just had a surgery, and the benefits were that this was a place that we wanted him and his brothers to experience. And so we had long conversations with his doctors. They went back and consulted amongst themselves, and eventually we decided that we were going to go.
1: So you go to Australia, you get there. What were the first few days like?
0: It was great. It was absolutely great. I mean, we love the country for a reason. There's just something about being there that makes us feel whole.
2: It was fantastic for 2 weeks. And then 2 days before we were due to return home, we noticed that Nadav was not looking well.
0: We sent a photo to his cardiologist in New York, and she said, you should get him checked out. So we found ourselves going to the hospital on a day where we should have been going to the Blue Mountains and exploring the Australian wilderness, bush, and the news we got there was not good. It was that Nadav had a clot in his circulation that they eventually determined needed emergency surgery.
2: The operation lasted 10 hours, 7.5 on bypass. He emerged alive just barely, and we were called in for a family meeting. The doctor in charge cut to the chase. Nadav is not doing well, he said, and there are three things that can happen tonight. First, he could improve, and I'm telling you now, that's not going to happen. Second, he could hold steady, and that's what we're hoping for. Third, he could deteriorate, and in that case, there's nothing more we can do. I had done a pretty good job to that point of holding things together, but in that moment, I shattered into a million pieces. But Tali remained calm. She looked the doctor right in the eye and said, "So what you're saying is that it's up to him?" "Yes," he said, "I suppose that's right." "Well, I can live with that," she said. "I trust him." What Tali trusted was something inside of Nadav himself. She put her faith in the mystery of how we grow and heal, the energy that causes the cilia to beat, the map that tells our organs how to form. She's trusted the resilience of life, that somehow Nadav's body would find a way to heal. He made it through that night and many more. But he remained the sickest kid in the ward. More than once, we were told that he was going to die.
1: But even as Nadav was clinging to life in the pediatric intensive care unit, James saw how the doctors treated his son as more than just a patient. To them, he was also a child.
2: One day, the doctor in charge of the unit announced that he was going to take Nadav outside. This sounded absolutely ridiculous. He was intubated, he was in critical condition. It took 45 minutes to get him from his room to the elevator down the hall. But it was such a precious gift. Not out of pity or palliative care, but because you recognize that to heal is human. To feel the wind in your hair, touch leaves, smell flowers, to watch your brothers play, to be together as a family, it was an amazingly human thing to do.
1: In a minute, how James and his family got their incredibly sick child back to the US from Australia for an experimental procedure, and how James managed to balance his trust in medicine while advocating for his son. I'm Manoush Zomorodi, and you're listening to the TED Radio Hour from NPR. Stay with us.
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7: It's the TED Radio Hour from NPR. I'm Manoush Zomorodi. Today on the show, honest conversations about the limits of medical treatments. James Robinson is the author of More Than We Expected, a memoir that tells the story of his third son, Nadav, who was born with a serious heart defect. We were just hearing how Nadav's health took a sharp turn while the family was on a trip to Australia. Nadav was intubated, in no shape to travel, and the doctors said they'd done all they could do, so the family was stranded there. That was until James's wife, Tolly, read about a procedure being done in Philadelphia that could possibly be a lifeline.
0: There was a doctor in Philadelphia who was pioneering a new procedure, and it was from one of the greatest hospitals in the U.S., right? Mm-hmm. And so what was interesting about that is I don't think anybody else would have found that as an option if my wife did not read medical journals. Hmm. And the reason she read medical journals was because we were looking for absolutely everything that we needed to know to let this kid survive.
7: I mean, that seems kind of crazy. Your wife, to be clear, is not a physician.
0: But the dissemination of information in, I can only speak to pediatric cardiology, is it's not haphazard, but it takes time to disseminate. This was a procedure that had been done on less than a dozen patients. So this was not something that had been accepted. I don't think it was even accepted in the hospital that they were doing it at. It was something that was experimental, right? Huh. And I think, you know, many medical professionals are obviously cautious about the things that they adopt because the stakes are so high.
7: Suddenly, there was a flicker of hope for Nadav. But traveling thousands of miles to get him back to the U.S. was complicated.
0: So his doctors in Australia and the doctors at Children's Hospital of Philadelphia did a lot of amazing work to actually plan out the logistics of getting a kid this sick home. This was the furthest they had ever transported somebody this sick. They arranged to have a specially equipped Gulfstream 3 take off from Philadelphia with an incredible attending physician, two nurses, and a respiratory therapist. They flew from Philadelphia to Oakland, Oakland to Hawaii, Hawaii to Fiji, Fiji to Sydney. It was miraculous. You know, one of the nurses said, "Don't worry, we'll get your boy home." And then he unzipped his jumpsuit, and it, underneath was he was from North Carolina, and he was wearing a Greg Olsen jersey. Greg Olsen used to be a tight end for the Carolina Panthers, whose son also has a heart condition similar to our son's.
7: Oh,
0: and he had thought
7: wow.
0: to wear that under his jumpsuit, right? And he unzipped to show us. And we're like, who are these amazing, remarkable people? And it is so humbling, Manoush, to know that there are people who have chosen this as their profession, that have dedicated their careers to helping children like our son.
7: Wow, right.
0: But one of the problems with heart kids is that they drain into their lungs. They drain fluid, and he was draining 9 liters a day, which is hard enough to keep a kid alive in the hospital. They were going to do it in the flight, so they have
7: wow.
0: to replace the fluids with something called fresh frozen plasma. The doctors in Australia had come up with a system of defrosting it at various stages throughout the flight so that they could replace his fluids. The issues with like things like taking fentanyl across country lines, right, and cross borders. I mean, that's hugely complicated. You know, the boy's visas had run out by this point, so we actually had to get the Australian border security involved. So the logistics in this were insane, but they got him home, and that was as much him as it was them. I remember when the doctor from the U.S. arrived, she said, "Should we sedate him?" And the doctor in Australia said, "No, I'd avoid that unless you absolutely need to, because he's likely to surprise you." And that reflected the fact that he had gotten to know our son medically. right? That he knew how he reacted to certain things. He knew how tough he was. He knew what he could tolerate and not tolerate. And he was passing that knowledge on to the doctor, something that was not on his chart, but something that he felt in a very human way.
7: Was Nadav able to communicate with you at all at this point? He was on oxygen, right?
0: He learned to talk while intubated, which was insane.
7: Wow.
0: There was a speech therapist who showed up at her bedside. And we were like, why? Because this is a kid who's intubated and sedated. And we said, why are you here? No offense. And she said, well, because he can't talk. And she said, well, he can still communicate. She taught him how to communicate using his eyes, just pointing to the book he liked just by using his eyes. And then she taught him how to blow bubbles. And that was because she wanted to teach him how to speak. This is a kid who's intubated. And she taught him how to speak, like he could croak through his intubation, which was insane. Talking is important, right? Like being with your family is important.
2: The procedure in Philadelphia was successful. Nadav was no longer in critical condition, but his underlying issues persisted. The biggest problem was that there was still some fluid in his lungs and we couldn't leave until it cleared. We spent 6 months in Philadelphia waiting for that lung to clear. In that time, Nadav learned to walk again, to talk again, to eat again, to smile again. We took him outside as much as possible. We wanted him to feel like a kid again because we knew how important it was to help him heal. That lung did not clear. No matter what the doctors tried, they were completely baffled. Eventually, they decided to try a last-ditch procedure to address his lymphatic system, something that nobody quite understood. And thankfully, it worked. His lungs cleared. We were under no illusions about his condition. He still had a single ventricle. His body had actually grown all sorts of new connections, hoping to rebalance his circulation. And while I was amazed that his body was finding ways to heal itself, we knew it was unsustainable.
7: You actually sent Nadav to school, which you didn't get to talk about in your TED Talk. Can you tell me why you decided he should go to kindergarten, despite how tough it would be?
0: We wanted him to live as long as possible, and we also wanted his life to be full, right? And, you know, four-year-olds, five-year-olds should be in kindergarten, right? Like, that's just a normal thing to do. So we decided when we got back from Philly after 6 months to enroll him in the kindergarten, the public school across the street from our house. Nadav was not in great shape, even though he had sort of learned to walk again and write again. Like, he was on oxygen, supplemental oxygen, which meant that he had an oxygen tank that went everywhere, and he had a nasal cannula, these two things in his nose that gave him the oxygen he needed to breathe. And so our first meeting with the staff at the school was a little fraught. You know, like, I think they wanted to help, but this is probably the sickest kid any of them have seen in their lives. Especially, like, the poor school nurse must have been looking forward to a year of skin knees, right? And all of a sudden, she's handed the world champion cardiac kid.
8: Yeah.
0: and this conversation was a little tense because there's a lot of logistics you have to work out. Who's going to take him to the bathroom? Who's going to take him upstairs? This sort of thing. But the teacher who would be in charge of him at one point looked over to me when it was especially tense and said, "Don't worry, we're human." And at that moment, I knew we were in good hands. She asked actually to come a little late to school so that she would have the time to explain to his classmates what was going on. And most parents or adults, when they see a kid with a nasal cannula, like, completely freak out. Like, it's all they will ever see. They will never be able to look past it. That's true of anybody in a wheelchair or anything that's unusual. Adults have a really hard time with it. But kids, if you explain to them what the nasal cannula is for, that is, to give him oxygen that he needs to live, and this is what the teacher did, kids will accept it, and that reassures them, and then they'll look past it. They will not see that anymore. All they will see is the kid. And so he developed incredible friendships there.
7: I mean, I feel like the story doesn't end well, James, and I hate that, like, you have to keep telling it over and over again. Your son died. And I mean, it upsets me. I knew your son. I know your boys now. I know you and your wife well. I mean, as someone who was not with him every moment, it still came as a shock.
0: This is an interesting moment, Manoush, because this is not a difficult story for me to tell. It brings me great joy to tell this story because I'm able to share his life with other people in a way that hopefully makes an impact. And as a father, that's incredibly meaningful. I had known this when he was born, that this was a possibility, right? And in his 5 years, I had to wrestle with that a lot, right? There's this thing called anticipatory grief that I think anybody who has a kid feels, right? And you are grieving almost from the moment he's born in a way, even though you hope that he will live as long as he possibly could. And I think what had happened was, as a father, you feel the obligation to explain the world to your children, to tell them as much as possible. And I realized by this point that this was one thing I could not explain. This was something beyond my understanding. And so when the time came to tell the boys what had happened, I told them the truth, that he had died. And I trusted their strength and resilience to eventually be able to make sense of that, which is a very hard thing for any human to do. You know, it's not an easy thing by any stretch of the imagination to have to face this, but we all have to face it.
7: Since then, you've written a memoir and you spend a lot of time touring hospitals, talking to families of other patients, and especially talking to doctors. What do you tell them?
0: I've met hundreds and hundreds of people, clinicians, therapists, families. I've just met all these amazing people who are wrestling with these same issues. And I hear things that allow me then to take some of those ideas and share them with other medical professionals. And I think the ability to talk about medicine as an essentially human endeavor and all the implications therein is something that I think is not often taught in medical schools and does seem to have a big impact on those folks.
7: Like, what do you think the thing is that you say that surprises physicians the most?
0: I'll tell you the thing that I tell them that I think they need to hear the most, which is doctors have to be open and honest about what they don't know. They have to admit that there are limits to their knowledge, that a lot of these things are unpredictable and not as well researched or understood as they should be. And I think that's important for them to admit that, because it changes the dynamic between family and doctor to a point where you can both recognize that ambiguity as you make decisions. And I think doctors have a hard time doing that. And I understand why. You know, they'll be seen as not well-trained or incompetent or, you know, but I think there's a way of communicating that to families in a way that's reassuring and not devastating, right? Which is to say, here are the things we could try. Honestly, we don't know how they could turn out. In my experience, I tend to see things happening this way, but we don't really know what could happen. And this is a decision that we have to make together, I think, is a very healthy thing to say to a family, rather than pretending you have all the answers.
7: Right. I mean, I talk to a lot of researchers. Did you find yourself ever caught up in this idea like, well, you know, innovation is and progress are so fast right now in medication and medical treatments and technology and gene therapies and all kinds of things. If we can just hang on, maybe there will be a breakthrough for us.
0: There is no doubt that medicine is advancing at a rapid pace. There are things that could have helped our son that exist today that did not exist 10 years ago. You realize that medical progress depends on people doing risky things, but not in like in a haphazard way, but in a way which is like, okay, you know, we've got to do something better than what we're doing now, and I think this might work, right? And so most of the things we take for granted now are derived from procedures like that. Our son was benefited from that. The reason he was able to leave Children's Hospital of Philadelphia was because of a lymphatic procedure, which is rarely done, which is not well understood at all, the lymphatic system or its effect on these kinds of patients. And so they're beginning to learn about this in part because they do procedures on children like ours and learn from that. Are they risky? Yes. Do parents need to understand what it means to take those risks? Yes. But it's not just some sort of magical technical innovation that's going to save this, that's going to help this. Although technology does help and investment in technology is hugely important, it's humans incrementally understanding these mysteries which are hidden to us and sort of working their way past them as best they could. The three surgeries that our son had are temporary. Hopefully kids in the future will never have to endure them. They're not fixes. They are elaborate hacks designed to twist the body's circulation into a stable state in the hopes that they can grow old enough to be eligible for a transplant or to be able to have a good chance at a transplant, I would say. But is there a magic bullet? sure, maybe 80 years from now, somebody will be diagnosed with a single ventricle in utero, and the doctors will say, we'll just take care of it before they're born. I'm sure that's going to happen. But Manush, I actually believe that as humans, we have to come to terms with the fact that there's things we will never understand. And this experience taught me that, that there is always a limit to what you can know. And I think the humility to accept that helps you cope with that, that terrifying reality in a way that allows you to live your life and find grace in the things about humanity that do matter and that are really important.
2: I've already told you how this story ends. Well, here it is. 5 months after we returned home, Nadav died. And when I held him in my arms that night, I felt all sorts of emotion, pain, sadness, grief. But the emotion I felt most of all was pride. Parents live for these moments of pride, graduation, getting married, having kids. I realized that many of these things we would not experience with Nadav. But in his 5 years together, we experienced as many moments of pride as most parents feel in a lifetime. And then it was time to tell his brothers the one thing I had always feared. When I think back to that moment, I think back to conversations I would have with my own father when I was young. We would go outside at late night and we'd look at the stars. He'd explain to me that we were seeing the stars as they were millions of years ago, that even though they appeared in the sky, some of them may no longer exist. I asked him what was between the stars, and he said, nothing. I refused to accept this. We argued about it endlessly. I could not imagine such a thing as nothing. My father's own father had died when he was just 16 years old. I grew up afraid of death, terrified of the concept of nothingness. And when it came time to tell Nadav's brothers that he had died, I felt the same sort of dread. As a father, I always felt it was my job to teach my children about the world. But until Nadav was born, I didn't realize how much our children teach us. Our 5 years together taught me what it means to be human. It revealed unexpected wonders, and it made me realize that there are some things we will never understand. And so when the time came, I told his brothers the truth as best I could. Your brother has died, I said, confirming against my will the empty darkness that surrounds every shining star. Thank you.
7: That was author James Robinson. His book is called More Than We Expected, 5 Years with a Remarkable Child. This interview was done in partnership with the team at TED Talks Daily. You can hear James's full talk and much more on the TED Talks Daily feed. Thank you so much for listening. This episode was produced by Matthew Cloutier, Avery Keatley, and TED Talks Daily's Lucy Little. It was edited by Katie Monteleone, Sanaz Meshkinpour, and me. Our production staff at NPR also includes Rachel Faulkner-White, Fio Guerin, Harsha Nahada, and James Delahousie. Our executive producer is Irene Noguchi. Our audio engineers were Damian Herring, Patrick Murray, and Ted Mebane. Our theme music was written by Ramtin Arablouei. Our partners at TED are Sal Khan, Logan McClure-Davda, Helen Walters, Roxanne Hilash, and Daniela Balarezzo. I'm Manoush Zomorodi, and you have been listening to the TED Radio Hour from NPR.
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3: 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Coming up this week, we'll hear Gillian Welch playing alongside the Punch Brothers, plus songs from John Prine, Blaze Foley, and a brand new single from Neil Young. 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
4: The cowboy in American myth is peak masculinity, a big, strong man who needs no one, living off the land and fending for himself. On American Rough, queer country artist Andrew Saw plays with that myth, the idea of the cowboy and masculinity, and how it all ties into his own identity.
5: I'm so endlessly tender and warm, and yet I have this desire for something rough and hard.
4: Coming up, you'll hear Andrew Saw perform songs from his new album, and we talk about some of the artists who influenced him. Artists like Katie Lang.
5: She paved the way in a pop country way for all of us queer country artists, you know?
4: Andrew Saw, today. I'm Raina Duris, and this is World Cafe.
8: Live from NPR News in Washington, I'm Janine Herbst. President Trump apparently secretly switched to a different plane as he left a NATO summit in Turkey last month due to security concerns, contradicting public statements from the White House. Dan Lamoth was part of the Washington Post reporting team that broke the story.
9: The president walked up the external steps to the old Air Force One, waved to the cameras, and then almost immediately, we're told, walked off the plane on the opposite side of the aircraft onto an elevated airport catering truck. That truck then lowers back to ground level, drives over to a smaller plane, a C-32, and gets back on that other smaller plane. Secretary Pete Hegseth walks up the external stairs to that C-32, making it look like he's the senior official aboard. Mm-hmm. And then in sequence, those planes fly to Britain with the larger plane carrying the Air Force One call sign, despite the president not being aboard.
8: Dan Lamoth speaking there to NPR's All Things Considered. NPR hasn't independently verified the report. In Boston, a federal judge has expanded a court order blocking a key part of President Trump's executive order to limit voting by mail in the midterm election. NPR's Hansi Lo Wang has more.
10: The latest ruling by U.S. District Judge Indira Tulwani bans the U.S. Postal Service from trying to finish carrying out President Trump's directives in every state, not just the 23 mainly Democratic-led states plus Washington, D.C. that sued over the order. The judge, who was a nominee of former President Barack Obama, found the voting rights groups that made this request are likely to prove in their lawsuit that Trump's order oversteps the president's authority under the Constitution and increases confusion among voters. Trump's order calls for USPS, which is financial supporter of NPR, to get lists of eligible voters from states and deliver mail and ballots only to people on those lists. The president has said he issued this order to stop illegal voting by non-U.S. citizens, which many studies have found to be extremely rare. Hansi Lo Wang, NPR News.
8: The man accused of killing the CEO of United Healthcare was back in state court today in Manhattan for what's expected to be a final hearing for Luigi Mangione before his murder trial next month. And here's Brian Mann reports. The judge says the jury in the case will be anonymous.
11: Mangione is accused of gunning down insurance executive Brian Thompson on a New York City street in 2024. Because of the national debate over healthcare access and insurance costs, Mangione has drawn significant support online, with fans and supporters showing up at the courthouse for each hearing. During this session, Judge Gregory Caro said jury selection will begin September 8th. He signaled that jurors' identities will be kept from the press and the public. This comes as Mangione's defense team has argued for more media access to the trial. A second trial in federal court is expected to get underway in January. Brian Mann, NPR News, New York.
8: You're listening to NPR News. Senator Darlene Graham will advance to a Republican special primary runoff election for U.S. Senate in South Carolina, scheduled for later this month. That's according to a race call by the Associated Press. South Carolina Republicans voted today to decide who will be the party's nominee this November, following the death of Senator Lindsey Graham last month. President Trump is backing Senator Darlene Graham, who was appointed by South Carolina's governor last month, to complete her late brother's term. It's already been a record year for cyclosporiasis outbreaks. Now the CDC is warning that jalapenos grown in Mexico are sickening more than 300 people in 27 states with salmonella, which also causes diarrhea, as NPR's Yuki Noguchi reports.
12: Foodborne outbreaks are often underreported and challenging for state health departments to manage. But Dr. Ann Zink, former chief medical officer for the state of Alaska, says cuts to federal funding of key health agencies hurt operations this year.
13: Epidemiologists and team reach out to CDC regularly to understand what they're seeing in a larger context nationally, which is really important. And when those personnel are gone, the positions are unfilled, it really slows not only the reporting, but the disease investigation.
12: The number of cyclosporiasis cases reported by Missouri shot up to nearly 1,600 recently. Michigan, the epicenter, has over 12,000 cases. Yuki Noguchi, NPR News.
8: U.S. futures contracts are trading in mixed territory at this hour. I'm Janine Herbst, NPR News in Washington.
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15: Hey, this is World Cafe. I'm Raina Duris. Country music is full of self-styled renegades, outlaws, and cowboys, hyper-masculine characters who are rough around the edges. Men like that populate Andrew Saw's debut album, American Rough, but instead of Andrew himself inhabiting that persona, they are the object of his desire. Andrew Saw grew up in the Bay Area of California, where he'd perform sad Patsy Cline songs at his mom's karaoke business to warm up the crowd. He now lives in Chicago, where he's often referred to as the city's premier queer country crooner. Coming up, Andrew Saw and I talk about the tension between who you are yourself and who you fall in love with. We talk about love songs, about the queer artists who've influenced him, and he performs live, beginning with this. Andrew Saw playing the title track from his new album, American Rough, for World Cafe.

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0: Lavender Cowboy performed live at World Cafe by Andrew Saw. Andrew Saw's new album is called American Rough. He's been my guest today on the show. It's been so, so nice talking to you, Andrew. Thank you for being here.
1: Thank you, Raina. My pleasure entirely.
0: I'm Raina Duras, back in a moment with more World Cafe.
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0: Before that quick break on World Cafe, you heard a session with Andrew Saw, and not long after we recorded that in July, Andrew got engaged. So sweet. Sending lots and lots of love and congratulations to you, Andrew Saw, from everyone here at World Cafe. Now, back at the beginning of the summer, artist nonprofit Salt Lick Incubator launched a series called Songs of Us. They've been rolling out performances all summer long to celebrate America's 250th. Here's one of them. It's Brandi Clark performing Will the Circle Be Unbroken on World Cafe.

0: That is Orville Peck, Dead of Night, taking you to the end of this hour of World Cafe. Thanks again to Andrew Saw for being on the show today. And thanks to our producer, Miguel Perez, for his work on that session. We produce this show at WXPN at the University of Pennsylvania in Philadelphia. I'm Raina Duras. Thanks for listening to World Cafe from NPR.
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0: Is Queens of the Stone Age going country? Not only does frontman Josh Homme show up on a new Shania Twain song, he also brings in another country singer for this new Queen song.

0: You can already tell that's going to be a very cool jam to watch live. If you're going to see him on tour this summer and fall, it is called Burn the Other End from Billy Strings from his new album, So Much for Goodbyes. Live from the Archives is next on World Cafe.
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2: Democrats are calling for a congressional briefing into President Trump's apparent use of a decoy aircraft to foil an Iranian assassination plot. The administration didn't disclose that the president was not traveling on Air Force One with members of the press and his staff. So what does this say about the White House's transparency? That's on the next morning edition from NPR News.
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0: It's live from the Archives. I'm Raina Duras. This is the part of the show where you get to hear a couple of exclusive live World Cafe recordings from the vault. Today, starting with Nora Jones. And the recording you're going to hear is from really early on in her career. Her first time on the show when she was promoting her debut album, Come Away With Me, in 2002. She came in a few years after she originally recorded this version and reflected on how this was a song from her first album where she could really hear herself figuring out how her voice worked with the piano. It's her own version of Hank Williams' Cold, Cold Heart. Nora Jones performing live for World Cafe.

for Live from the Archives today. That was Afterlife, performed live by Sharon Van Etten and the Attachment Theory on World Cafe. Next up, a new track from the Womack Sisters.

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0: New music from Alex Amen, California Blues. 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
1: William Orbit was an electronic musician who lived on the outside but was brought inside. He produced beautiful boutique electronic albums under his own name, Strange Cargo, and more. But he also produced records by Madonna, Blur, and Beth Orton. I'm John DiLiberto. We remember William Orbit on Echoes from PRX.
2: Remembering the UK producer next on Echoes. It starts at 10 o'clock on WNIJ. You might remember some of William Orbit's work on Madonna's Ray of Light album, but his electronic solo albums are fantastic too. We'll hear some of that coming up next. 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
0: Is Queens of the Stone Age going country? This is the big question. I'm Raina Duras. It's World Cafe. Queens frontman Josh Homme appears on Shania Twain's new song, Faded Blue Jeans, from her new album that came out last month. Here's a little bit of that. Listen for him in the background. So that's Josh Homme on a country song with Shania Twain. And on the new Queens of the Stone Age track, he brings in a guest singer of his own, another country artist. It features vocals from country singer Nikki Lane. Here's Queens of the Stone Age, Easy Street on the Cafe.

0: Floating Parade. That's Michael Kiwanuka. And that's the end of this edition of World Cafe. Thanks so much for letting me hang out with you and play you some music today. You can always find us on social media at World Cafe. Thanks to our affiliates who bring this show to you all across the country. 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It is so important. And thank you to the whole team here who make this show. We produce it at WXPN at the University of Pennsylvania in Philadelphia. I'm Raina Duras. 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
3: 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That's at 8 on WNIJ. And we are wrapping up World Cafe for this evening, but the music continues next. As we remember the life of electronic music producer William Orbit, he might not be a household name, but if you were alive in the late 90s or early 2000s, you definitely heard some of his work. 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
9: I'm John DiLiberto, and you're hearing Echoes from PRX. 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William Orbit left the planet on July 23rd, although it wasn't announced until August 7th. All the obituaries will talk about his production of Madonna's Ray of Light, and that was great, but he was much bigger than that recording with Torch Song, his series of Strange Cargo releases, his electronic take on the classics, and my favorite album, Hello Waveforms.

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0: 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I hope you're enjoying Echoes on WNIJ.
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2: I'm John DiLiberto, and you're hearing echoes from PRX. I've got music by the inventive American progressive rock group Jam Karet coming your way. We're also going to hear from the August CD of the month, Reunion of Breath and Waves, by Michael Stearns and Robert Rich, two giants of American electronic music. On the other side of the Atlantic, I've got the duo of Thorsten Quaschning from Tangerine Dream and Steve Rothery, guitarist from Marillion. They've combined as Bioscope.

Music by Bioscope, I've got that, and I'm going back to an album by Lisa Gerrard from 2006. It's all ahead on Echoes. From her 2020 album, After the Great Storm, is Anna Brune and Don't Run and Hide.

0: You are in the middle of another hour of Echoes here on 89.5 WNIJ. 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
1: You're hearing Echoes from PRX, and I'm John DiLiberto. I'm going to go back a ways now to a collaboration between minimalist composer Philip Glass and Gambian kora player Fode Musasuso, who we lost last year. This is The Ropes.

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Thanks for joining us this morning for the BBC World Service. 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
1: 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Maybe it's Teacher's Lounge with Peter Medlin. Poetry from Yvonne Booz. 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
4: It's Morning Edition from NPR News. I'm Michelle Martin.
5: And I'm Leila Fadel. The University of Michigan has a new grading policy for freshmen in 2027. Students in their first semester at the university's College of Literature, Science, and the Arts will have their grades covered up. Their transcripts will only show a pass or no credit. The school says the pilot program will help, quote, curb the mental health crisis among people of college age. Shay Vance wrote about it for the Chronicle of Higher Education, and she joins me now. Good morning, Shay.
6: Good morning.
5: So why does the university think this will help students' mental health?
6: Yeah, well, a big part of the reasoning here is that Michigan essentially says in this news release, you know, this is a formative time in a young adult's life, and we don't want to add to that pressure necessarily. And we want to help students start strong. You know, Michigan is essentially saying we don't want a tough first semester to lead to a spiral. You know, we don't want students to get a C or a D and to think that that's the end of the line of potentially being able to get a good GPA and therefore a good placement in grad school or a good job. And they're also hopeful that this will encourage students to explore tougher subjects. So maybe a student who didn't take very many science classes in high school wants to try out a chemistry track. This policy might make them say, you know, so what if I get a C? It's worth a try, and maybe I'll like it and be good at it.
5: Now, the school says the covered up letter grades will be kept internally for tracking eligibility on sports teams and academic honors. I mean, I would freak out if I couldn't see my grades and didn't know exactly how I was doing. Do you have a sense of how students are reacting?
6: Yeah, I mean, it's they're reacting pretty well. I mean, I get the sense from what I'm seeing in other reporting and online that a lot of current students are a little bit bitter that this didn't happen in time for them to be freshmen. And a lot of potential applicants to the class of 2031 that will enroll next year are pretty excited about what this could mean for them and, you know, what this could mean for maybe I won't have to try as hard, but also what this could mean for, you know, maybe I can take that tougher class. So students are excited, and, you know, maybe the older students are a little bit upset.
5: Are there any potential drawbacks to this policy?
6: Yeah, so I spoke to a good deal of teaching and learning experts who had a pretty wide variety of opinions on this. Some people think that this is simply going to demotivate students. You know, that you're going to have a bunch of freshmen coming to campus who think that they won't have to try very hard in class, and that it's actually just going to set them back and not give them that boost that Michigan hopes it will.

0: And then a lot of people also think that this could just add to the crisis of grade inflation. You know, this trend of professors across the country giving out good grades to students who haven't necessarily earned them. Colleges right now are feeling a lot of pressure to keep students enrolled and maintain those high performance rates. And students are increasingly panicked about what a C or D might look to grad schools or employers. Mm. And so some people are worried that this is just more, you know, passing out good grades. And there's also concerns from some people that this just signals the beginning of the end of letter grading. You know, what if this is the start of universities just grading simply for competency rather than excellence?
1: Now, other schools have done this, though, right? How has it worked out there?
0: Absolutely. Yeah, so it's a small club. It's pretty much Wellesley, the Massachusetts Institute of Technology, Swarthmore, and the California Institute of Technology that have these similar policies. It's worked at those schools for a long time. At MIT, they've had that policy since 1968. Mm-hmm. But you also have schools like Johns Hopkins University where they
1: will have to leave it there, unfortunately. Shay, thank you
0: so much.
1: Shay Vance is a reporting fellow for the Chronicle of Higher Education. Thank you for joining us. It's Morning Edition from NPR News. I'm Layla Faldin.
2: And I'm Michelle Martin.
3: And I'm Jason Kregear. It is 5:50 on this Wednesday. Still to come in the next 15 minutes, a recent court ruling now bars undocumented students in Illinois from receiving in-state tuition and receiving state financial aid.
4: In a statement, Northern Illinois University President Lisa Freeman said it's not the outcome they advocated for and that they'll work with undocumented students to find options to help them continue their degrees.
3: Peter Medlin will have more on that story at 6:04. That'll be during WNIJ News Headlines. 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It is the 12th day of August. It is International Youth Day, and a lot of kiddos heading back to school.
5: Back to school, to prove to Dad that I'm not a fool. I got my lunch packed up, my boots tied tight. I hope I don't get in a fight. Oh, back to school.
3: Indeed. 12th day August. My buddy, my son going to first grade this year. Feels criminal. The 12th day of August. School's already in session, but it is what it is. Miss my summer buddy here until, what are we putting on? May? Got a ways to go. In sports, the Cubs were 8-6 winners over the Nats last night. They will be in Washington to take on the Nationals this evening. Chicago White Sox dropped a close one in the 10th inning last night, 5-4 to the Cincinnati Reds. They will host the Reds again tonight. Chicago Sky will host the Golden State Valkyries this evening. And the Kane County Cougars lost 9-5 to the Lincoln Salt Dogs. Schaumburg Boomers defeated the Joliet Slammers 7-3. This is WNIJ.
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6: For Marketplace in Los Angeles, I'm Nova Safo in for Kimberly Adams. Later this morning, the federal government releases the July tally of consumer prices. Forecasters are expecting a modest increase, up 0.1% month over month. The annual rate is expected to remain around 3.5% above the Fed's target. We also got new data this week on the state of household debt from the Federal Reserve Bank of New York. The report includes how much people owe on their student loans, as well as how much they're falling behind. Marketplace's Stephanie Hughes has that.
8: The student loan delinquency rate ticked up to 10.6% in the second quarter. That's up 0.3% from earlier this year. Those are debts that are at least 90 days past due.
9: I think the overall picture here is that people are having trouble figuring out how to make their payments.
8: Law professor Dalia Jimenez studies student debt at the University of California, Irvine. She points out student loan payments were paused during the pandemic for over 3 years. And missed payments started to show up on borrowers' credit reports just last January, which to some was a surprise. Betsy Mayotte is president of the Institute of Student Loan Advisors.
10: They kind of stopped paying attention to their loans because they didn't have to for so long, and they're caught off guard.
8: Mayotte calls the past 5 years the most chaotic in student loan policy history. Another change, some borrowers had been on the Biden-era SAVE plan, which is now defunct. It offered super low monthly payments. And people budgeted for things like their mortgages around that.
10: And now that plan is gone. And their next lowest plan is a lot higher than what their save amount was. And there's most of the other decisions they made, there's no take backsies. You can't, it's not easy to just sell the house.
8: Mayotte says the millions of people who were on the save plan are now getting notices they have to move to another one. She believes some of those borrowers will choose not to pay instead and expects another spike of delinquencies. I'm Stephanie Hughes for Marketplace.
6: The New York Fed's household debt report, by the way, also found new auto loans hit a record $211 billion in the second quarter. Credit card balances rose a bit too. Household finances, though, appear stable as the delinquency rate fell for all types of consumer loans. Let's do the numbers. Markets were mixed in Asia. Japan's Nikkei advanced 0.8%, but in Hong Kong, stocks fell 0.8%. London's FTSE is up barely, but about 0.1%. On Wall Street, Dow, S&P, and NASDAQ futures are pointing higher in the 0.1% to 0.7% range, with the Dow future up about 50 points. The 10-year Treasury yield, which helps set all those interest rates for household borrowing, is down slightly at 4.67%. Oil prices are up following new attacks on cargo ships in the Middle East, both by Iran-backed Houthi fighters and the U.S. That is, the International Energy Agency releases a new forecast predicting a bigger reduction in global oil supplies. International benchmark Brent crude is up 0.1% this morning at $89 per barrel.

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1: 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We'll talk about their voyage and what it can tell us about our ocean's decline with Illinois professor Gillan Darcy Wood. His book is The Wake of HMS Challenger. I'm Brian Mackey. That's next time on The 21st Show. 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
2: And this is WNIJ. Thanks for being with us. The Rockford Park District, Eliminate Racism 815, and Rockford's National Association for the Advancement of Colored People brought people together to create a sense of belonging in the community. Yvonne Booz has more.
5: Unity Fest is an annual event that started in 2024. On this Saturday afternoon, a diverse crowd of people gather around Levings Unity Pavilion at Levings Lake to celebrate the annual festival. Fabi Williams of Fab Fitness and Dance Academy leads two young dancers on the stage. Anything you want done, baby, I'll do it. Dick Rundle is one of the co-founders of Eliminate Racism 815. This group has four action teams who work with certain sectors. Those are education, economics, and criminal justice. The fourth team works on relationship building. Rundle says the organization wants to create the beloved community that Martin Luther King Jr. talked about.
6: They identify organizations who may not be doing things equitably.
7: Even if we're working with an organization, we've done the research, we've realized, yes, they're creating disparities racially.
5: He says they take a solutions approach by finding other organizations in the community who have solved similar issues and shared those successes. Trisha Carlson lives in Roscoe. Carlson says learning about other cultures through the media is not the way to go.
8: By coming to these types of events, we've learned a whole lot about, you know, humanity and the people that are around us every day. And it's not what the news says. We all want the same things.
5: Carlson's vision is for the event to grow. Her brother, Dominique Barcelona, has been attending quarterly meetings with Eliminate Racism 815.
9: Which led me to meeting Ann and Dick Rundle, and through that, making good connections and just continuing those relationships is very important.
5: He says these types of events break down barriers. Rundle, one of the co-founders of Eliminate Racism 815, explains how people like to be around those who they share similarities with.
7: We grow when we're around people who are different. And so to me, being around a group of people with a lot of diversity is going to be growth producing, but also people find out, hey, we're alike in a lot of ways.
5: He says these types of events remind people how much they have in common. Rundle adds it's going to take an effort for everyone in the community to help alleviate racism. In Rockford, I'm Yvonne Booz.
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1: And this is WNIJ News. It's 7:43 on this Wednesday. Still to come on Morning Edition, new research from the Federal Reserve Bank of New York shows how much student loan borrowers are falling behind on their debt this year. We'll have more on that story in 9 minutes. That'll be at 7:52 on the Marketplace Morning Report.
2: 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But much of the life they discovered no longer exists. We'll talk about their voyage and what it can tell us about our ocean's decline with Illinois professor Gillen Darcy Wood. His book is The Wake of HMS Challenger. I'm Brian Mackey. That's next time on the 21st Show. 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
1: Listen to the 21st this morning at 11. We're at 70 degrees. We got some fog in the area. It's humid. Now, what do we have here? A severe thunderstorm watch for DeKalb, LaSalle, Grundy, Kankakee, Kendall, and Will counties. That'll be until 1 this afternoon. See some winds possibly around 70 miles per hour. So we'll kind of keep an eye on that. And as that evolves, we'll keep you informed. Looking for a high 85 today. Again, just mentioned chances for showers and thunderstorms. We'll have a low around 70 tonight. 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

0: delayed.
1: In a statement, Northern Illinois University President Lisa Freeman said it's not the outcome they advocated for and that they'll work with undocumented students to find options to help them continue their degrees.
0: We'll have more on that story at 8:04 during WNIJ News Headlines. Today is the 12th of August. It is International Youth Day. With that in mind,
2: back to school, to prove to Dad that I'm not a fool. I got my lunch packed up, my boots tied tight. I hope I don't get in a fight. Oh, back to school.
0: And that is certainly what it is for much, or a good portion of our listening area this week. My son is part of that group at 6 years old. He goes, do I have to? I went, yeah. Unfortunately, as I said, it is a good thing, but I get it, man. Summer coming to a close is rough. In sports, the Chicago Cubs were winners 8-6 over the Washington Nationals last night, and they're in Washington to take on the Nats again this evening. White Sox, they dropped a tough one last evening, 5-4 to the Reds in 10 innings. The Sox will host Cincinnati again tonight. Minor league ball, the Beloit Skycarp winners 7-6 over the Peoria Chiefs. Independent ball, the Lincoln Salt Dogs defeated the Kane County Cougars 9-5. And the Joliet Slammers lost 3-7 to the Schaumburg Boomers. WNBA Chicago Sky will host the Golden State Valkyries tonight. This is Morning Edition from NPR and WNIJ.

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1: Being with us, the Rockford Park District Eliminate Racism 815 and Rockford's National Association for the Advancement of Colored People brought people together to create a sense of belonging in the community. Yvonne Booz was there and has this report.
2: Unity Fest is an annual event that started in 2024. On this Saturday afternoon, a diverse crowd of people gather around Levings Unity Pavilion at Levings Lake to celebrate the annual festival. Fabi Williams of Fab Fitness and Dance Academy leads two young dancers on the stage. Anything you want done, baby, I'll do it. Dick Rundle is one of the co-founders of Eliminate Racism 815. This group has four action teams who work with certain sectors. Those are education, economics, and criminal justice. The fourth team works on relationship building. Rundle says the organization wants to create the beloved community that Martin Luther King Jr. talked about.
3: They identify organizations who may not be doing things equitably.
4: Even if we're working with an organization, we've done the research, we've realized, yes, they're creating disparities racially.
2: He says they take a solutions approach by finding other organizations in the community who have solved similar issues and shared those successes. Trisha Carlson lives in Roscoe. Carlson says learning about other cultures through the media is not the way to go.
5: By coming to these types of events, we've learned a whole lot about, you know, humanity and the people that are around us every day. And it's not what the news says. We all want the same things.
2: Carlson's vision is for the event to grow. Her brother, Dominique Barcelona, has been attending quarterly meetings with Eliminate Racism 815.
6: Which led me to meeting Ann and Dick Rundle, and through that, making good connections and just continuing those relationships is very important.
2: He says these types of events break down barriers. Rundle, one of the co-founders of Eliminate Racism 815, explains how people like to be around those who they share similarities with.
4: We grow when we're around people who are different. And so to me, being around a group of people with a lot of diversity is going to be growth producing, but also people find out, hey, we're alike in a lot of ways.
2: He says these types of events remind people how much they have in common. Rundle adds it's going to take an effort for everyone in the community to help alleviate racism. In Rockford, I'm Yvonne Booz.
7: American Football released their debut album to little acclaim in 1999 and promptly called it quits. But as time passed, more people fell in love with LP1, and it's since become an emo classic. They reformed in 2014 and released three more albums, including their latest and most ambitious, LP4. Coming up, American Football talk about their place in emo history and perform live on the next World Cafe.
1: American Football, the band, not the game. I think you knew that. Anyway, that's tonight on World Cafe. Join us at 8. Goes until 10. American football, the actual game, is right around the corner. Oh, the Bears meatball in me is already excited. What are we thinking? 17-0 and winning the Super Bowl? Yeah, check that off right now. It is 8:50 on this Wednesday. Thanks for joining us. It is now time for today's listener perspective, which comes to us from Northern Illinois University professor Joseph Flynn.
8: I graduated from college with a bachelor's degree in philosophy. The first question people usually asked was, what are you going to do with that? Fair question. But at the time, I wasn't thinking primarily about a career. I wanted to wrestle with new ideas, challenge my assumptions, and meet new people. That's what college can be at its best. It's a chance to examine ideas for yourself rather than through someone else's interpretation, discover new ways of seeing the world, and ultimately develop expertise. Today, more young people are asking a different question. Is college worth it? 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
1: 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And the grief that comes with that can be heartbreaking. Next time on 1A, friendship breakups and how we navigate them.
2: 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Good morning. I'm David Tallickson. Just about 11 o'clock, 21st coming up next. Some showers, thunderstorms moving through northern Illinois this morning and early this afternoon. We've got a severe thunderstorm watch till 1 o'clock, high near 82.
3: 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We drop in on Here and Now resident chef Kathy Gunst and grill with her at home in Maine.
4: 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Can you smell that rosemary?
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2: That's coming up 12 noon today, just about when I'm going to be getting my peanut butter and jelly sandwich out and wishing I had something else. 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
5: Today on the 21st show, in 1872, a group of men set out to take a census of Earth's oceans. Their trip spanned several years and covered 70,000 miles. It took decades to sort through their findings, but much of the life they discovered no longer exists. Their work is the subject of a new book by Illinois professor Gillen Darcy Wood. It's called The Wake of HMS Challenger, How a Legendary Victorian Voyage Tells the Story of Our Ocean's Decline. I'm Brian Mackey, and that's coming up today on The 21st Show, which is a production of Illinois Public Media, airing on WILL in Urbana, WUIS in Springfield, WNIJ in Rockford-DeKalb, WVIK in the Quad Cities, and WSIU in Carbondale. But first, news.
6: Live from NPR News in Washington, I'm Kristen Bright. The latest round of primaries includes several closely watched races ahead of the midterm elections. In Wisconsin, a moderate edged out a Democratic socialist for the Democratic nomination for governor. David Crawley received a late endorsement from the outgoing governor. Mayan Silver from member station WUWM reports.
7: Polls were showing progressive Francesca Hong up by double digits in the days and weeks before the primary. That's despite an endorsement from Wisconsin's Democratic Governor Tony Evers for her main opponent, moderate David Crowley. But the margins were narrower than anyone imagined, bopping up and down by tens of percentage points. Some Democrats had concerns about her comments years ago about defunding the police and canceling Thanksgiving, which she's since backed away from. Crowley will face Congressman Tom Tiffany, who's backed by Trump, in the general election. He won the Republican primary handily. For NPR News, I'm Mayan Silver in Madison.
6: In South Carolina's primary, Darlene Graham will advance to a special runoff election later this month to replace her late brother on the ballot for U.S. Senate in November. Graham was appointed to finish Senator Lindsey Graham's term after he died last month. She'll face Representative Ralph Norman in the runoff in about 2 weeks. President Trump says he was following recommendations from the Secret Service when he departed the NATO summit in Turkey aboard a decoy plane instead of Air Force One last month. NPR's Deepa Shivaram reports.
8: It's extremely unusual that the president travels on a plane separate from the traveling press corps. But when leaving Turkey in July, Trump secretly boarded a smaller plane.
9: I go by Secret Service and the military. They wanted me to go on a different flight, a different plane. equal safety, but they wanted me to do it, so I do it. I do what they say.
8: The president spoke about the incident for the first time after the Washington Post broke the news Monday night, saying the plane swap was due to a threat on Trump's life from Iran. Deepa Shivaram, NPR News, The White House.
6: Rescue teams are still searching for signs of life in the rubble in western Colombia. A magnitude 7.4 earthquake struck on Monday, killing at least 180 people. John Otis reports from Cali, one of the hardest hit cities.
10: I came across a pair of five-story apartments that had been absolutely flattened. Henry Granja, who lives a few blocks away, happened to be right outside the buildings when the earthquake struck. So he's saying, suddenly the buildings just collapsed. I saw them fall down. My lifetime neighbors and friends were inside, but there was so much dust and debris that I didn't even know where to start looking for them.
6: You're listening to NPR News from Washington. Researchers have used the largest and most powerful solar telescope to see the surface of the sun in stunning new detail. NPR's Ari Daniel has more.
11: The new images reveal whirlpools of plasma, a boiling brew of hot and magnetized charged particles. Friedrich Wüger is a solar physicist at the National Solar Observatory.
12: It was completely mind-blowing when we first saw this.
11: Wüger and his colleagues noticed that when different layers of plasma move past one another at different speeds, they generate subtle disturbances that grow into large swirling vortices. This turbulence occurs on the edges of magnetic features on the solar surface, which are pretty much everywhere. These vortices may help fuel explosive solar events that influence space weather and can impact satellites and power grids. Ari Daniel, NPR News.
6: The New York City Council is investigating four major prediction market platforms over allegations of deceptive marketing practices. The council sent letters to Coinbase, Gemini, Titan, Kalshi, and Polymarket, asking questions about how the platforms advertise and whether those practices comply with city regulations. The investigation is separate from the lawsuit filed by the state of New York against Kalshi. Yesterday, federal regulators denied the state's attempts to shut down the platform. The case is still pending. Based on today's inflation numbers, investors think it's less likely the Federal Reserve will raise interest rates next month. I'm Kristen Wright, and this is NPR News from Washington.
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5: From Illinois Public Media, this is The 21st Show. I'm Brian Mackey. In 1872, a small British warship was converted for use in research and set out on a voyage of discovery. Her Majesty's ship, Challenger, would spend nearly 4 years traveling 70,000 miles, aiming to make the most complete census yet of our oceans. At hundreds of points around the globe, the scientists would dredge the seafloor, measuring depth, currents, and temperature, and collecting samples of the quasi-alien life that inhabits the deepest, darkest places. Industrialization and the pollution it brought means the world of the Challenger is gone, but more than 150 years later, the data collected by its crew has been a useful benchmark for scientists seeking to understand what has become of our oceans. All this is the subject of a recent book by Gillan Darcy Wood. It's called The Wake of HMS Challenger, How a Legendary Victorian Voyage Tells the Story of Our Ocean's Decline. Wood writes, "The Challenger expedition on its 150th anniversary represents a unique 19th century encounter with the sea at a planetary scale, a scale we take for granted in our era of global observation systems, deep sea submersibles, and data-rich ocean models. Without Challenger, we would have little notion of how much of the Victorian marine world we have since lost to overfishing, pollution, and climate change, and how much we are still in danger of losing." Gillan Darcy Wood is the Robert W. Schaefer Professor of Liberal Arts and Sciences at the University of Illinois Urbana-Champaign. He teaches courses on environmental writing, the history of geology, and modern poetry. His previous books include Tambora, The Eruption That Changed the World,
14: and Land of Wondrous Cold, the race to discover Antarctica and unlock the secrets of its ice. Gillan Darcy Wood joins me now in studio. Welcome to the 21st Show.
15: Thanks so much, Brian. It's a pleasure to be here.
14: I should say we are live today. You can join our conversation anytime at 800-222-9455. That's 800-222-9455. All right, tell me about the scientific milieu in which the Challenger mission was launched.
15: So if we think back to the early 1870s, I think the most important thing, context for the book, is the fashion around marine life. It's for the British, there was a kind of fad surrounding collecting of shells and beachside recreation. And it was one of these things that had entered into the popular culture and popular domain. So there was it was a kind of zeitgeist for an interest in the sea. And also because Britain ruled the right waves, there was the British Admiralty and the government had at their disposal the Royal Navy and were capable of outfitting a retired corvette into a sort of floating marine academy, which they did. So in my book I trace the history of the study of marine life all the way back to Aristotle, and the Victorians thought that, well, there's been so little serious advances in the study of the ocean since that time. They felt like it was an historic opportunity for them to make some new effort, grand effort toward the study of the ocean, and in particular the deep ocean, which was a complete blank until that time.
14: A complete blank, but not one that had escaped hypotheses about what was happening there. Who was Edward Forbes?
15: So Edward Forbes is the forerunner. I guess he's the sort of patriarch of marine science, and in Aristotle's footsteps in the Aegean, made a sort of tentative studies of the deep sea in the Mediterranean context. But he was the promulgator of soon to become clear, a false theory, which he called the Azoic theory, which, according to Forbes, was that the deeper one went in the ocean, the less biodiversity one found, until ultimately at depths of high pressure and low temperature, there could be no life whatsoever.
14: Sort of like an inverse tree line.
15: Exactly. It was the destiny of the Challenger to overthrow that false notion. We now know, of course, and the Challenger is a landmark in these deep sea discoveries, that the deep sea is teeming with life, even at depths of great pressure and cold.
14: You say in this era, even though it's Victorian, it's the Industrial Revolution had begun a century earlier in England, but in terms of this human relationship with the sea, steamships are just becoming a thing. This ship is sort of a hybrid, you might say. And humans were already, as you write, affecting the world's oceans at an industrial scale. How so?
15: Yeah, this is one of my discoveries in researching the book, that I suppose I began with a too crude, too simple paradigm that, well, the 1870s, the Challenger voyage would give us this sort of data-rich snapshot of a pristine, fully pre-industrial ocean to which we could now compare our 21st century ocean. But of course, it was not nearly as clean-cut as that we already had. You know, think of the legacy of Moby Dick and 19th century whaling. We already had an industrial-level impact on the oceans with the whaling and sealing industries, but also the Europeans and we in North America had made impacts on the transatlantic fishery. You know, we think particularly of, say, cod, which were already being harvested at an extraordinary scale. So there are fisheries that are significant. There are already changes. But what has happened to the oceans since in terms of the depletion of marine life let alone changes in temperature and acidity, are orders of magnitude greater than we see in the 1870s. So I think the phrase I ended up employing in the book was sort of a near pristine state, or a state of early industrialization of the oceans in the Victorian times. Of course, now we sit 150 years later in retrospect and think, well, what are the... This was the purpose of the book, to try to sort of tug at some threads to be able to give us a sort of some sort of sense of what the significant changes have been over these last 150 years, and to what respects is, you know, the ocean in which over which Challenger sailed is not our ocean.
14: Yeah. I mean, our humanoid ancestors have been around for, what, 2.5 million years now, give or take. We often think of them, you write about this, as hunting, you know, saber-toothed tigers, woolly mammoth, I think megafauna is the scientific term, both to extinction. What was our, you know, what was Pleistocene man's relationship with oceanic life?
15: Well, this is, you know, news to many people, is that that there has been a human relationship to sort of marine life and a reliance on the protein from the sea for tens of thousands of years. There was Korean whaling 50,000 years ago.
14: 50,000 years ago.
15: There's evidence for that. And also, you know, we are quite addicted to this sort of early American story of the megafauna, the hunting of megafauna, when in fact new research has showed that there was a the first Americans coming out of Siberia along the Californian coast relied much more on they call it the seafood highway there, you know, hunting for mollusks, shellfish, some invertebrate fish. And so we've been fishers, you know, fishermen longer than we've been hunters.
14: Let me reintroduce our conversation. If you're just joining us, we're speaking with Gillan Darcy Wood. He's a professor at the University of Illinois. His most recent book is called The Wake of HMS Challenger, How a Legendary Victorian Voyage Tells the Story of Our Ocean's Decline. It's about this British mission, 4 years, 70,000 miles around the world, attempting to make, at that time, the most complete census yet of oceanic life, especially at the depths that had not been studied before. Let's talk about how they did this work, the work of a typical day of dredging. How does it actually work in this, you know, Victorian era of steam and sail?
15: So you have to imagine a ship in which there's literally tens of miles of sounding rope made of hemp. This was just before the revolution in which in dredging technology, which brought in wire. So they were dealing with miles and miles of rope, to which they would attach sounding instruments and temperature gauges. So this would begin early in the day, the lowering of the rope, and which would take first the sounding, then the temperature gauges, and only then would they lower the dredging nets to sample the marine life from the bottom. It was quite crude, just nets attached to the end, a kind of trawl attached to the end of the sounding rope and dragged along the sea floor to pick up whatever life it could find. And all of this took the entire day. We know from accounts from below decks that the sailors on board the HMS Challenger quickly became bored of the tediousness of bringing the ship to a halt and performing this rather backbreaking work of lowering and raising the dredge, what they called it drudging, and then the scientists, of course, spent their day leaning over the side of the ship, waiting for the nets to be deposited on deck, and hurrying very quickly to make sketches and studies of the marine life that was brought up by the nets before the fading of the twilight. And they hurried them off to the laboratory on board the ship, made some study sketch, put them into jars, and so this was the daily work of the Challenger for 3.5 years. So it was exhausting work. An argument can be made that the scientific director of the expedition, Wyville Thompson, was died from the overwork. You know, within a couple of years, he was dead in his 40s. And he said in his diary of the expedition that it had all taken a great toll on them.
14: I'm going to read a little bit from your description here of one of the, maybe the first time where they lowered and pulled up one of these dredging nets. In the long months and years ahead, the Challenger's crew would tire of the spectacle of the suited scientific gentlemen gathered around the large tub on their knees, sleeves rolled, clawing through the cold gray mud brought from the ocean bottom like children at a birthday treasure hunt. But for now, they savored its ridiculousness, the sight of the captain's 9-year-old son splashing about unrebuked among the philosophers, the scientists, made it a scene worthy of Punch, a satirical magazine. So I love that image, but it became, as you said, drudgery and tedium over the years.
15: That's right. I mean, one measure of that is that of the 240 sailors who embarked from Portsmouth in the Christmas of 1872, 100 of them deserted during the course of the voyage. And in fact, the Challenger was due to visit New York Harbor, but the captain was so afraid of mass desertions from the Challenger that he bypassed New York for Halifax, a more dour destination. So it's just one thing that I hope, you know, I sort of emphasize in the book was the Challenger is an iconic voyage. You know, we look back on it, you know, it's legendary in the history of oceanography and marine science as the kind of genesis of those sciences. You know, the first great data deposit that we have launched these sciences, but it was held together by, by string and tape, it was just an achievement on the part of the scientists, the officers, and the men, just to keep the expedition going across 70,000 miles of ocean and across 3.5 years. And I wanted to pay tribute in the book to the extraordinary effort. You know, 8 men died during the course of the voyage, in addition to the 100 desertions. So it was by no means a fait accompli that this would be a triumph. And there were, it's only in retrospect that we can look to the extraordinary achievement of the voyage itself and the 50 volumes of results, each the size of the Gutenberg Bible, that is their legacy.
14: You said men, some boys on the ship as well. They even employed a school teacher.
15: Well,
14: or
15: yes,
14: several.
15: They were unlucky with school teachers who, several of whom died. And we think back to the traditions of the Royal Navy where, it was routine to have boys, you know, middle school age boys running around the decks. So it was, you know, a little civilization unto itself. I can only imagine. I mean, I wish we had more written testimony from the boys. But one of them is worth pointing out: a boy named Fred Piercy, who was, background of any kind of social status to that would have allowed him a kind of career path in science. But he became through his own diligence and ambition, a kind of a research assistant to one of the scientists on board, and he was hired after the expedition to help with the assorting of the specimens and the cataloging of the specimens, and it became a decades long career for this boy who started out as just another midshipman aboard the HMS Challenger at the age of 14. So that's an encouraging story.
14: Yes, it is. All right, we're going to continue after a break. My guest is Gillan Darcy Wood, University of Illinois professor. His most recent book is The Wake of HMS Challenger, how a legendary Victorian voyage tells the story of our ocean's decline. You can join us, 800-222-9455. We'll be right back. 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

0: Israeli settlers are attacking Palestinians in the occupied West Bank at a record pace, according to the UN. But for thousands of Palestinians, their only income source is working for Israelis.
1: There is no minimum wage, no social insurance, medical insurance, and other social benefits.
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2: 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I'm Jason Krigier. Thank you for being with us for the 21st. NPR has a couple takeaways from yesterday's primaries in six states, including Wisconsin. You can read about that over at WNIJ.org. Also, we have a Genoa church hosting a memorial 5K run to honor the legacy of a local teen. Sam Novsker has that story as well over on WNIJ.org. 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
5: It's the 21st show. I'm Brian Mackey. We are speaking with University of Illinois faculty member Gillen Darcy Wood today. He is the Schaefer Professor of Liberal Arts and Sciences there, teaches classes in environmental writing and elsewhere in the English department. His most recent book is The Wake of HMS Challenger, How a Legendary Victorian Voyage Tells the Story of Our Ocean's Decline. If you want to join us, 800-222-9455. That's 800-222-9455. So you acknowledge near the beginning of this book that other people have told the story of Challenger before. And what you wanted to try and do that was different is take more of the perspective of the sea life itself, right? And some of which is no longer with us or is certainly in deteriorated shape than it was. Talk about how you came to that approach.
6: Yeah, so what I wanted to avoid was a kind of rehearsal of heroic accounts of pioneering 19th century science. And I wanted a more biocentric version of the story where the scientists were sort of vectors or a lens through which to focus on the marine life itself.
5: I'm going to pause it because you say, just so people heard you correctly, biocentric, as in biology-centric.
6: Yes, exactly. Yeah. Biocentric rather than, say, anthropocentric, right? The focus on, the human story, really looking at the animals. So after 2 years of meditating on the intimidating amount of research material produced by the Challenger, the iconic 50 volumes, and thinking, how could I, tell this narrative, that would not span multiple volumes? I decided to organize the book around a dozen chapters that would focus more or less on a specific animal or feature of the oceans studied by the Challenger. So in a way, so this is not a comprehensive account of everything that they did, but to take some interesting, singular, engaging examples of the kind of research that they did in their 3.5 years. And so I teased out little various stories from the voyage, like their study of the corals in the Caribbean, their study of zooplankton in the Atlantic, their study of glass sponges in the Philippines, their study of the Chilean hake in Patagonia. So taking each of these stories to give a kind of emblematic account of the different kinds of work that they are doing, and all of which was, as we said at the beginning of the show, completely a new style, new approach, new research. In the end, they brought back 4,500 new species that were new to science and effectively launched marine biology as we know it today.
5: So let's start with one of those chapters, and that is the one on the fire reefs. They're approaching St. Thomas in the Virgin Islands. When Challenger arrives, they're surprised by what they do not find in their initial dredges, which is bits of trees or roots. What was happening there?
6: Right. So one of the stories that emerged from, you know, working on this Challenger book was that, well, thinking of the relationship between the coastal terrain that the Challenger encountered, looking at the relationship between land and sea, and I came over, you know, to realize that, well, what we were seeing in the human imprint on the oceans was a kind of time lag for what was already happening on land. So with the deforestation of very human inhabited coasts was then a parallel to the decimation of coral reef systems, of seaweed systems in the near coast environment, and that we should one way of better understanding our relationship with the ocean is to look at it as a kind of mirror of what is happening, of the environmental changes that are happening on land. And so in the case of the Virgin Islands, we have an entirely deforested island that had been given over to plantation monocultures. And so in the approach to an island in the nearshore environment would expect to be full of the detritus of these inland forests. But of course, you know, as the Caribbean island in the 1870s, those forests were no longer existed, and there was no evidence of that. So in the aftermath of the Challenger, I think this is one of the most sort of stark chapters of the book in terms of the before and after picture of the ocean. The Challenger scientists encountered a rich coral reef system in the Virgin Islands is dominated by the so-called Elkhorn coral, the Acropora coral. And visiting there today, those corals, that is no longer a keystone coral. 90% of it has since disappeared. So in that chapter, I sort of focus on both the reef system as the Challengers encountered it and what we see today after 150 years.
5: It's so striking to me because I've visited St. Croix in the Virgin Islands, which I gather the landscape is similar. It does not feel like a tropical sort of paradise, right? It's scrubby. There's a lot of shrubs. And I learned here that it's a lot of invasive species. And it, sugar plantations, as you said. And then they were abandoned because of emancipation. There's so much history wrapped up in, you know, this discovery that you can see in this, you know, scoop of muck from the seafloor.
6: Right. So it's impossible to disentangle a research voyage, a scientific expedition devoted to the deep sea in the late 19th century from the histories of colonialism and what is already occurring, the extensive human footprint already on many of the island and coastal locations that they visited. It's interesting that you should talk about your visit to St. Croix and how altered a landscape that is. I've just returned myself from Ascension Island in the middle of the tropical Atlantic, which was the last of the major stops that the Challenger made before returning to the UK. And you see there a sort of volcanic island that has been radically altered by human intervention, and particularly invasive plant species. And even when, Ascension and St. Helena sit alone in 15 million square kilometers of ocean. You know, it's impossible to be on land in a more remote location than Ascension. And yet, you know, the idea that you'll be somehow beyond the reach of a human imprint is a tantalizing illusion.
5: So you mentioned these coral reefs. What happened to them in the century and a half since Challenger that we cannot see what they saw today?
6: Right. So I think the major impact on coral reefs, and there's a great deal of reporting on this in the press that we see. You know, unlike many of the other issues affecting the ocean, which I feel as if are criminally underreported, we do get regular updates on the state of coral reefs and their vulnerability in particular to the increasing acidity of the oceans.
5: I would say, depending on what news sources one consumes. Right. You get regular updates. I don't know that everyone is getting regular updates.
6: Not exactly, depending on the news algorithm that you're embedded with.
5: Yes.
6: It's so the increasing ocean temperatures and increasing acidity, reefs, corals are a particularly vulnerable, a kind of a sentinel. These are sentinel species for oceanic change. And also, you know, a susceptibility to, as I talk about in the book, to viruses. That can afflict. You know, I suppose the increasing warmth and acidity of the ocean creates a greater vulnerability for these corals, who then become susceptible to diseases. And so what we see is a kind of wholesale systemic change to the system itself, whereby you can have a keystone coral like the Acropora over the course of 150 years. Be literally decimated, you know, be reduced to a kind of a relic or remnant volume of its at its historic levels that date back many thousands of years since the last ice age.
5: We're talking with Gillan Darcy Wood, University of Illinois professor. His most recent book is called The Wake of HMS Challenger, How a Legendary Victorian Voyage Tells the Story of Our Ocean's Decline. If you have a question or comment about oceanography or this voyage or the state of our oceans today, we'd love to hear from you. 800-222-9455. That's 800-222-9455. I was so happy to see that the Challenger crew made some discoveries about bioluminescence as well. I find this a fascinating topic. What did we know before? What did they discover?
6: Yes. Yeah, so the mariners from time immemorial had been astounded by the phenomenon of bioluminescence, which seemed to be a sort of singular or signature characteristic of the ocean globally. That is, that it, you know, once the sun set, there'd be the ocean surface would be, as it were, sort of lit up with a kind of phosphorescent glow. But they were ignorant of, you know, what would be the cause. And clearly there were creatures that were emitting this light. Why these lights and why, you know, why were they doing so? It was all sort of mysterious and, of course, encrusted with various kinds of myths and legends. And it was the challengers who first really subjected this phenomenon to study. And What they found was that the bioluminescence was a characteristic of not only microscopic ocean creatures, but also larger animals as well. It was just what we now understand as an evolutionary pathway chosen by multiple, by many thousands of creatures at all trophic levels of the ocean, and that it has to do with, as all things are in the animal world, in the kingdom, having to do with predator-prey relationships and the ability to both escape one's predators and to identify one's prey. So, you know, light has, you know, the ability to create light in the darkness of the ocean had served both those functions. So that was one insight that they're that in the immediate aftermath of Darwin's Origin of Species, they were already beginning to think about these competitive relationships and how a physical characteristic like bioluminescence might serve a creature. And they also became fascinated by the daily cycle of bioluminescence, and that there seemed to be an extraordinary migration from the depths of the sea or the middle depths of the sea to the surface and back over a 24-hour period, and that there was some connection between this and bioluminescence. And we now know today that this extraordinary migration, which is the most extravagant and the greatest volume in terms of biomass daily migration occurring on planet Earth, which is these creatures moving from the surface to escape predators to the depths of the sea and then back, that they realized that this was all bound up in marine animals attempting to escape being eaten, essentially, in the giant fishbowl that is the global ocean. Because if you think about it, there's nowhere to hide, yeah. Right? Like on as there is on land. So they don't develop those, you know, they can't scale trees and they can't run. So what do they do in the three dimensional featureless depths of the ocean? They can trick their potential predators with a play of light.
5: You also have a chapter on octopuses, and I love this turn of phrase you use. There's one they pulled up that was a creature of true alien rarity, the size of a man rebuilt as a pink umbrella. tell me about Challenger and octopuses. I'm striving not to say octopi. I realize that I did that for so long, and I've been corrected that it's a Greek word, not Latin.
6: Right, exactly. So... that they certainly pulled up a great range. I mean, they were stunned by the variety, the biodiversity of the deep ocean. Also in the most unlikely places. Our conversation began with Edward Forbes and his azoic theory in the 1850s, that increasing depth that was inimical to biodiversity and, in fact, the existence of marine life. The most plentiful... day of dredging that they had was, in fact, in the sub-Antarctic, in around Kerguelen Island. What we now know, of course, is that the cold depths of the ocean are nutrient-rich. Yeah? The deeper one goes, and, you know, that there's a system of currents, cold and warm, that are assisting in this extraordinary biodiversity of our oceans. And that one of the prospects that we face in the 21st century is of an ocean that is a warmer ocean is more turgid, with less contrast, less temperature contrasts at depth, and therefore more impoverished in terms of nutrients for animals. So what we're looking at is an ocean of less diversity. There'll be winners and losers from this new 21st and say 22nd century ocean. One of the losers will definitely be, vertebrate fish. So the fish stocks that we are familiar with and rely on, they face greater challenges in our ocean. Any creature with a calcite shell, so crustaceans in an acidifying ocean, they are struggling more. But the winners will be the invertebrates, so the squids and the jellies and even the octopuses will benefit from an ocean which is depleted of vertebrate fish and marine mammal predators. The chapter on the octopus, the extraordinary octopus that they find, is an opportunity in the book for me to think about, what are the prospects for a future ocean that will perhaps look more like an older Precambrian ocean, which is more monochromatic and warmer, yeah. and less biodiverse than our historic ocean.
5: Because the cephalopods are remarkably resilient, as you say. All right, we're going to continue with University of Illinois Professor Gitlin Darcy Wood. The book is The Wake of HMS Challenger. 800-222-9455. 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
7: I'm Indira Lakshmanan. We drop in on Here and Now resident chef Kathy Gunst and grill with her at home in Maine.
8: Okay, these are our skewers, and it's been about 3 or 4 minutes, and they are looking beautiful. Can you smell that rosemary?
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2: Join us in a little less than 20 minutes for what seems to be a very delectable, tasty Here and Now. That is today at noon, goes until 2. The weather outside? Not delectable, far from tasty. Looks like we could have some severe thunderstorms possibly in our area, and those could produce possible winds around 70 miles per hour We'll have a high temp around 85 today, muggy tonight with a low of 70. We will keep you posted on the weather as the day progresses right here on 89.5 WNIJ. 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
5: It's the 21st show. I'm Brian Mackey. Today we are talking with Gillian Darcy Wood. He is the Robert W. Schaefer Professor of Liberal Arts and Sciences at the University of Illinois Urbana-Champaign. He teaches courses there on environmental writing, as well as other subjects. He's written books, including Tambora, The Eruption That Changed the World. That one's actually out in a new edition this year, originally 2014. Land of Wondrous Cold, The Race to Discover Antarctica and Unlock the Secrets of Its Ice. And most recently, The Wake of HMS Challenger, How a Legendary Victorian Voyage Tells the Story of Our Ocean's Decline. If you want to join us, 800-222-9455. That's 800-222-9455. So one of the interesting things about Challenger, most interesting, is that it provides this benchmark of data that we otherwise would not have, because these kind of measurements are not really happening again until, you know, on a widespread basis until the middle of the 20th century, the mid-1900s. Talk to me about that, and you know, maybe we can start with Project Oceans 1876.
6: Yeah, so as a kind of spin-off from the book, which with the support from the Carnegie Foundation, we decided to create. Well, collaborated with folks at the NCSA here at the University of Illinois to create a database.
5: So supercomputing center
6: yeah. to scan the 50 volumes of data and create a sort of an interactive website which would make available the Extraordinary Challenger data set, which is more than 500 separate stations on the global oceans. There are temperature readings from the 1870s at the surface and at depth to which we can, you know, compare subsequent and current temperature readings, and also the species that they found at each of these stations. And again, a critical baseline data set which we can understand the changes in species distribution and populations over time. So those are, you know, extraordinary legacies of the Challenger. Also, their studies, which are from the point of view of oceanography, we have the first saline map of the global ocean, the first study of, one of the first significant studies of undersea geology. The Mid-Atlantic Ridge, of course, comes into great focus. A current news item today has to do with the potential mining of polymetallic nodules on the ocean floor, and the first significant study of polymetallic nodules comes from HMS Challenger. So I could go on and on, but it's without this almost happenstance coming together of a group of interested and well-connected scientists and the naval infrastructure of the British Empire at the time, and the decision to launch this multi-year voyage, we would be, as it were, flying blind as it is in terms of the environmental change of the oceans over the past 150 years. And I wanted to use the opportunity of the 150th year anniversary to shine a spotlight on how we can, you know, we're able to create a kind of before and after picture of the oceans through this

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1: Plankton. Let's start there. So, you know, acidification affects any shell-producing creature in the ocean. And yes, there is press about corals and coral bleaching, but I do have a chapter early on in the book that focuses on the deep sea and the accumulation of calcite shells, zooplankton at the bottom of the ocean. You talk about the bottom of the food chain. There it is. There have been ways in which now this Challenger data from the 1870s is spawning new research that has to do with the comparative approach that Challenger enables, whereby we can look at the data from 150 years ago and compare it to today. So I've had the privilege of visiting the back rooms of the Natural History Museum, where many of the Challenger samples still sit, and these include samples of plankton taken from hundreds of sites across the global ocean. There's been a recent study that revisited a particularly remote place in the Pacific Ocean and looked at comparing the deposits of plankton on the bottom of the ocean from the Challenger samples and today. And the alarming result of the study was that the plankton there deposited on the bottom deposited on the seafloor now, their shells are 75% thinner than the shells of the Challenger samples from 150 years ago, which is just a rather spectacular result that gives us a sort of a very stark data point with regard to the effect of increasing acidity on the ocean. So 75% thinner shell. It means that so many shell-producing creatures in the ocean, all the way up and down the food chain, are really are being pushed to the brink of viability.
2: In the time we have remaining, I want to ask you about your working life. How does an English professor at a land-grant university come to spend time studying, volcanoes and Antarctica ice and this Victorian voyage of discovery?
1: Yeah, that's an interesting question. And I see, working at a landlocked research university obviously is being no impediment to having a...
2: Well, we do have the internet,
1: and
2: the Boneyard Creek.
1: Having a global horizon. But and I think, my coming to Illinois was so crucial, actually, in broadening my horizons. That before then, I'd you probably tell from my accent that I'm from Australia. I'd lived in Melbourne, and then subsequently did my graduate study in New York. And the focus of my research had been to invoke a term from earlier in our conversation, had been anthropocentric. Really, the study of people, culture, and metropolitan culture in particular. And it was in coming to Illinois that I began to look more at the greater biophysical material world by which we're surrounded. It helps to listen to early morning WILL and listen to the corn futures and to soil temperatures and to start thinking about the world in which we're surrounded by. So I found myself thinking more about climate and climate change, thinking more about food chains, the global food system, and these sort of larger, interfaces between our human world and the biophysical world we depend on. And that sort of naturally led by degrees to being interested in these kinds of topics for books and thinking about ways in which the human nature interaction is playing out over decadal and centennial timescales, as well as on the scales of deep time, right? So, and thinking about our place and the place of this particular historical moment we find ourselves in the larger rhythms of evolution and environmental change on our planet.
2: I've mentioned that you teach several courses on environmental writing. What is it? What do you

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1: And it's All Things Considered on WNIJ. Good afternoon, I'm Susan Stevens. Coming up in the next half hour, well, we'll start things off with an update on the news from NPR and WNIJ. And we'll also hear about Lindsay Clancy. She's pleaded not guilty to murdering her three children, and her defense hinges on the condition known as postpartum psychosis.
2: For me, it's a very typical story of a woman with postpartum psychosis not being diagnosed.
1: Medical experts weigh in on that trial, and that's coming up right around 4:15 on WNIJ.
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1: Don't miss that. That's coming up tonight at 7 o'clock here on WNIJ. 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And thanks to Sandra Lee of DeKalb for supporting WNIJ.

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1: And it's All Things Considered on listener-supported WNIJ. Good afternoon, I'm Susan Stevens. The Rockford Park District, Eliminate Racism 815, and Rockford's NAACP brought people together to create a sense of belonging in the community. And Yvonne Booz has that story.
2: Unity Fest is an annual event that started in 2024. On this Saturday afternoon, a diverse crowd of people gather around Levine's Unity Pavilion at Levine's Lake to celebrate the annual festival. Fabi Williams of Fab Fitness and Dance Academy leads two young dancers on the stage. Anything you want done, baby, I'll do it. Dick Rundle is one of the co-founders of Eliminate Racism 815. This group has four action teams who work with certain sectors. Those are education, economics, and criminal justice. The fourth team works on relationship building. Rundle says the organization wants to create the beloved community that Martin Luther King Jr. talked about.
3: They identify organizations who may not be doing things equitably.
4: Even if we're working with an organization, we've done the research, we've realized, yes, they're creating disparities racially.
2: He says they take a solutions approach by finding other organizations in the community who have solved similar issues and shared those successes. Trisha Carlson lives in Roscoe. Carlson says learning about other cultures through the media is not the way to go.
5: By coming to these types of events, we've learned a whole lot about, you know, humanity and the people that are around us every day. And it's not what the news says. We all want the same things.
2: Carlson's vision is for the event to grow. Her brother, Dominique Barcelona, has been attending quarterly meetings with Eliminate Racism 815.
6: Which led me to meeting Ann and Dick Rundle, and through that, making good connections and just continuing those relationships is very important.
2: He says these types of events break down barriers. Rundle, one of the co-founders of Eliminate Racism 815, explains how people like to be around those who they share similarities with.
4: We grow when we're around people who are different. And so to me, being around a group of people with a lot of diversity is going to be growth producing, but also people find out, hey, we're alike in a lot of ways.
2: He says these types of events remind people how much they have in common. Rundle adds it's going to take an effort for everyone in the community to help alleviate racism. In Rockford, I'm Yvonne Booz.
1: 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It's 4:47 and time for today's perspective on WNIJ. Here's Northern Illinois University professor Joseph Flynn.
7: I graduated from college with a bachelor's degree in philosophy. The first question people usually asked was, what are you going to do with that? Fair question. But at the time, I wasn't thinking primarily about a career. I wanted to wrestle with new ideas, challenge my assumptions, and meet new people. That's what college can be at its best. It's a chance to examine ideas for yourself rather than through someone else's interpretation, discover new ways of seeing the world, and ultimately develop expertise. Today, more young people are asking a different question. Is college worth it? Research from the Brookings Institution, the Lumina Foundation, and others points to rising cost, student debt, and uncertainty about future careers, all legitimate concerns. But I think another cultural shift is also shaping this conversation, the growing celebration of anti-intellectualism. In 2020, Elon Musk argued that college is unnecessary because knowledge is free and credential requirements are excessive. He even encouraged young people to consider dropping out. This week, President Donald Trump, citing his own opinion, weakened vaccination requirements for children while setting aside decades of scientific research and medical expertise. If I were a teenager today, I'd have to wonder, why spend years developing expertise if expertise itself can be brushed aside whenever it's inconvenient? Sure, colleges and universities have work to do to regain public trust, but the rest of us have a responsibility too. When we stop valuing knowledge and expertise, we shouldn't be surprised when fewer people see the value in pursuing it. I'm Joseph Flynn, and that's my perspective.
1: 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And I'll give you that address one more time because I know you've got a perspective in you. You can submit a script by going to wnij.org/perspectives, and we'll be in touch about recording. Love to hear your perspective on things. 80 degrees and partly sunny right now. Expect some rain tonight. This is WNIJ. It's 10 minutes before 5 o'clock.
0: It's All Things Considered from NPR News. I'm Juana Summers.
8: And I'm Elsa Chang. A magnitude 7.4 earthquake struck Colombia early this week, killing hundreds of people. The loss of life is tragic, though so far the death toll is much lower than in neighboring Venezuela.

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1: At least that's what progressive Congressman Ro Khanna says.
2: What does that mean? 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
1: Ro Khanna on his party's future and his own. 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
0: You can hear Morning Edition with Jason Kregear tomorrow morning from 5 till 9 on WNIJ. Marketplace is up next. Stay with us for that here on WNIJ, and then we've got more All Things Considered coming up at 6. But first, it's time for a test of the emergency alert system. This is only a test.

0: Coming up.
1: People still do buy CDs and cassettes that have books on them.
0: Well, that's relief, huh? First, though, let's do the numbers. Dow Industrial's down 21 points, basically flat, 53,770. The NASDAQ increased 143 points, more than 0.5%, finished at 26,588. S&P 500 up 20 points, 0.2%, 7,748. Other price changes in today's inflation report: gas up more than 24% year on year, clothing up almost 4%, new vehicles up about 0.5%, used cars and trucks, though, down nearly 2%. Chevron shares were flat. Shell shares, say that 10 times fast. Shell shares. See? Dipped almost 0.5%. 0.5% is another way to say that. You're listening to Marketplace.
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3: You're listening to Marketplace on WNIJ. Good afternoon, I'm Susan Stevens. Thanks so much for joining us. We're about 10 minutes away from All Things Considered at 6 o'clock. And coming up in the next half hour of All Things Considered, the cost of pet care is rising. Petflation is affecting more than the cost of food and care. It's also making it more expensive to transport pets between shelters. And that's the key to getting many animals adopted. We'll dig into that story right around 6:20 on WNIJ.
4: American Football released their debut album to little acclaim in 1999 and promptly called it quits. But as time passed, more people fell in love with LP1, and it's since become an emo classic. They reformed in 2014 and released three more albums, including their latest and most ambitious, LP4. Coming up, American Football talk about their place in emo history and perform live on the next World Cafe.
3: 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It's right after Acoustic Bridges on WNIJ.
0: This is Marketplace. I'm Kai Rizdahl. The trials and tribulations of would-be homebuyers in this economy are well known. High prices, high rates, low supply. What if, though, there was a less daunting option than having to buy a whole house? Well, problem meets solution. There's a new breed of real estate startup offering would-be buyers a way to get a foot in the proverbial door by buying a share of a property. Fractional home ownership, it's called. As Marketplace's Amy Scott reports, there are different models of that idea, and there are different trade-offs, too.
5: Eddie Hanline and his wife bought their first house in Durham, North Carolina in 2020.

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1: It's 6:48. Thanks for listening to WNIJ this evening. I'm Sam Nofsker, and it's time for Perspectives, WNIJ's weekday series that features commentary from listeners in our area. Today's Perspectives from Joseph Flynn.
2: I graduated from college with a bachelor's degree in philosophy. The first question people usually asked was, "What are you going to do with that?" Fair question. But at the time, I wasn't thinking primarily about a career. I wanted to wrestle with new ideas, challenge my assumptions, and meet new people. That's what college can be at its best. It's a chance to examine ideas for yourself rather than through someone else's interpretation, discover new ways of seeing the world, and ultimately develop expertise. Today, more young people are asking a different question. Is college worth it? Research from the Brookings Institution, the Lumina Foundation, and others points to rising cost, student debt, and uncertainty about future careers, all legitimate concerns. But I think another cultural shift is also shaping this conversation, the growing celebration of anti-intellectualism. In 2020, Elon Musk argued that college is unnecessary because knowledge is free and credential requirements are excessive. He even encouraged young people to consider dropping out. This week, President Donald Trump, citing his own opinion, weakened vaccination requirements for children while setting aside decades of scientific research and medical expertise. If I were a teenager today, I'd have to wonder, why spend years developing expertise if expertise itself can be brushed aside whenever it's inconvenient? Sure, colleges and universities have work to do to regain public trust, but the rest of us have a responsibility too. When we stop valuing knowledge and expertise, we shouldn't be surprised when fewer people see the value in pursuing it. I'm Joseph Flynn, and that's my perspective.
1: Visit WNIJ.org/perspectives to hear more or submit your own for consideration.
0: It's All Things Considered from NPR News. I'm Juana Summers.
3: And I'm Elsa Chang. A magnitude 7.4 earthquake struck Colombia early this week, killing hundreds of people. The loss of life is tragic, though so far the death toll is much lower than in neighboring Venezuela. That country was hit by a similarly sized pair of quakes last month. NPR's Katia Riddle looks at what these two seismic events have in common and what accounts for their differences.
4: The Colombia earthquake is what seismologists call an intermediate depth earthquake. William Barnhart works for the U.S. Geological Survey, or USGS, and has been tracking this event.
5: So it's an earthquake that happened about 100 kilometers down inside the earth that's somewhat deep.
4: Barnhart says this part of the world has seen its share of these.
5: These earthquakes are somewhat common in South America. There's been 32 or 33 of these since the early 1900s.
4: These earthquakes can be relatively benign unless they reach denser population centers, like this one did.
5: It still was strong enough to cause a fairly significant amount of damage.
4: The USGS says it is possible the eventual toll could climb towards 1,000. That's compared to more than 6,000 people killed in Venezuela last month. In terms of overall damage, he says in Colombia,
5: it's an order of magnitude smaller than in Venezuela.
4: That's in part because the Venezuela earthquake was closer to the surface of the earth. Harold Tobin is the director of the Pacific Northwest Seismic Network. He says the Colombia quake was deeper and its reach more diffuse.
6: An earthquake like this tends to affect

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2: And it's 6:59. That's all we have for All Things Considered today on WNIJ. However, stop by tomorrow again at 3 o'clock for more. I'm Sam Nofsker. 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Tonight, we've got Acoustic Bridges up on the docket for you. That's with host Spencer Tritt, so stay tuned.
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4: From WNIJ Studios on the campus of Northern Illinois University, this is Acoustic Bridges, where the acoustic guitar is our bridge through different decades and styles of music. I'm Spencer Tritt. Thanks for joining me. Coming up this hour, we'll hear Gillian Welch playing alongside Chris Thiele, plus songs from John Prine, Lucinda Williams, Emily Nenny, and how about this, a new single from Neil Young from his new upcoming studio album, the 50th of his career. Lots of great music coming up tonight, so let's get right into it. As always, you can follow along with our playlist on WNIJ.org or on our app in case you miss a song tonight. Let's get things started off with an acoustic guitar instrumental from one of the all-time greats, Leo Kottke. Here's Ojo on WNIJ's Acoustic Bridges.